Yondi Lee, our pianist, for Frédéric Chopin's Nocturne in B to start our Friday edition of the King FM Classical Commute. Mike Brooks with you, and next, we're heading across the Irish Sea for a tune with one of the most wonderfully peaceful titles in the orchestral repertoire, the Irish tune from County Derry. This is Percy Grainger's setting of an old Irish folk melody, music that begins simply, almost like a song being passed from one person to another, gradually growing into something expansive. The melody used here, collected in County Derry, sent to the Irish folk song collector George Petrie in the 19th century, later published as part of a collection of Irish melodies. And the tune became famous under the name Danny Boy, after an English lawyer wrote words to it. Grainger's setting, though, instrumental in allowing the melody to speak for itself without the lyrics. Here's Grainger's Irish tune from County Derry, the Melbourne Symphony plays.

Percy Grainger's Irish tune from County Derry. We heard the Melbourne Symphony performance there, Jeffrey Simon conducting them. It's 11 minutes after 5 o'clock on the King FM Classical Commute. Mike Brooks with you. And we're heading off to Spain right now, at least the Spain that lived in the imagination of Isaac Albéniz. This is the Tango in D from España, Souvenirs, music by Albéniz, a Spanish composer who was something of a musical prodigy, performing publicly as a child, spent much of his youth traveling, performing. España, composed in the 1880s, is a collection of pieces inspired by different aspects of Spanish musical life. And the Tango in D, well, that gives us an elegant example of Albéniz's ability to suggest an entire atmosphere with relatively little musical fuss, let's say. So listen for the elegance, the rhythm, the sway, and those little musical gestures that seem to wink at us from across the room. This is Isaac Albéniz's Tango in D from España. We're going to hear the Concierto Malaga String Orchestra.

That was a tune from Claude Debussy, Page d'Album. We heard Zoltán Kocsis, our pianist, on the King FM Classical Commute. And now we're going to move into a very different kind of Beethoven, if you will. No giant orchestra, no crashing timpani, no heroic entrance demanding that you pay attention. Just the string players in one of the most remarkable musical conversations Beethoven created. This is the Lento Assai from Beethoven's String Quartet No. 16 in F, the final string quartet he completed. Here's the Royal Philharmonic to play, Charles Rosenkrantz conducting.

0: Beethoven's String Quartet No. 16 in F, that was the Lento Assai. The Royal Philharmonic was led by Charles Rosenkrantz in that performance. Mike Brooks with you on this, the King FM Classical Commute Friday edition. We do this every weekday between 5 and 6 o'clock. Just joining us for the first time, an hour of relaxing tunes to help you deal with that traffic chaos you know awaits. And now, let's travel back to Renaissance Italy for Simone Molinaro's Passe e Mezzo. And if you're wondering what exactly a Passe e Mezzo actually is, the name refers to a dance. More importantly here, a recurring harmonic pattern. Think of it as a musical framework that keeps coming back while the composer and the performers explore different melodies with it. Molinaro was also known for his work with the lute, one of the defining instruments of the Renaissance. The lute could be intimate, delicate, making it perfect for music in which small changes in rhythm, ornament, really matter. This is Simone Molinaro's Passe e Mezzo. Monica Rust is going to play lute with Jürgen Rust on the guitar on Classical King, coming up right after this.
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That was Franz Schubert's The Miller and the Stream. Nina Lelchuk was the pianist playing for us on this, the King FM Classical Commute. Traffic getting to you? Well, then let's head somewhere a little more heavenly. No, really, we're going all the way to the afterlife. This is Christoph Willibald Gluck's Dance of the Blessed Spirits from his opera Orpheus and Eurydice, music that takes us into the Elysian Fields, the peaceful paradise reserved in Greek mythology for the blessed dead. And if you're thinking, well, that sounds like a rather serious place for a dance, well, Gluck apparently had the same thought, decided to make the music extraordinarily beautiful. Here's the Academy of St. Martin in the Fields. Paul Davis is playing lute for Gluck's Dance of the Blessed Spirits.

That was Coral's performance of Eric Whitaker's Sleep. Mark Griffiths conducting them on Classical King, where it's 7 minutes to go until 6 o'clock. Lisa Bergman along at 6 with the King FM Classical Dinner Hour. She's going to serve up musical appetizer, entree, and dessert, too. All that coming up at 6. Meantime, let's turn the page of Robert Schumann, and judging by the title Liebeslied, we're going to get straight to the point. Liebeslied meaning love song, Liebeslied, which is refreshingly honest. No mysterious subtitle, no complicated philosophy, just love song. Schumann was one of the great musical storytellers of the Romantic era, and love was certainly a subject he knew something about. His own love story with pianist and composer Clara Wieck, later Clara Schumann, was one of the great musical romances of the 19th century. They fell deeply in love, but Clara's father strongly opposed the relationship. The couple eventually took the matter to court and were married in 1840. So when Schumann writes about love, there's a little more personal history behind the subject than you might think. Brigitte Enger is going to play Schumann's Liebeslied on Classical King.

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1: 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I'm Lisa Bergman. And with our forks poised for tonight's menu, we have even a little taste of Latin America coming up toward the end of the hour. But right now, we are called to order by the three opening majestic chords of this overture, signifying the solemn sacred temple in Mozart's The Magic Flute. Here's the Mahlo Chamber Orchestra with Claudio Abbado conducting.

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Brahms' Hungarian Dance No. 20 with the Berlin State Orchestra, led by Otmar Suitner, on the Classical Dinner Hour. Oh, let's call it a Classical Happy Hour. Every weeknight at 6, I'm Lisa Bergman. And happy because summer isn't over yet. Yes, officially it ends September 22nd, but wow, don't put away that personal fan yet, because we have a hot performance coming your way right now from Vivaldi's Four Seasons. Here is Summer with the Academy of St. Martin in the Fields, led by Joshua Bell, doubling as violinist.

0: And that was Summer, a sizzling performance. From Vivaldi's Four Seasons, that was the Academy of St. Martin in the Fields with Joshua Bell, violinist, on the Classical Dinner Hour on Classical King.
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0: Coming up, a little sizzle from Latin America, leading up to the CIMAR Fiestas Patrias taking place this weekend at the Seattle Center. More details coming up on that, but right now, let's enjoy these four characteristic waltzes by Samuel Coleridge Taylor with the RTA Concert Orchestra of Dublin, Adrian Leeper conducting.

The Four Characteristic Waltzes of Samuel Coleridge Taylor. That was the RTA Concert Orchestra of Dublin with Adrian Leeper conducting. On the Classical Dinner Hour, music for your dining pleasure, every weeknight at 6, I'm Lisa Berkman. With some hot peppers now, a chance to enjoy music of Latin America celebrating Hispanic Heritage Month and this weekend's CIMAR Fiestas Patrias taking place at the Seattle Center. 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And to get us right into the spicy mood, let's enjoy now Agustin Barrios Mangoré, Paraguayan composers, Paraguayan Dance No. 1 with Pablo Sanz Villegas, guitarist.

The Paraguayan Dance No. 1 by Paraguayan composer Agustin Barrios Mangorey. We heard Pablo Sanz Villegas, guitarist. 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Mendelssohn's Barnstorming Piano Concerto No. 2 now, with the Gewandhaus Orchestra of Leipzig, Ricardo Chailly conducting, and Salim Ashkar, pianist.

Mendelssohn's Piano Concerto No. 2 with the Gewandhaus Orchestra Leipzig. Ricardo Chailly conducting, Salim Ashkar pianist. On Classical King 98.1, I'm Lisa Bergman, inviting you to stick around. Up next, something very exciting. It's Northwest Focus Live with Emerald City Music kicking off its 11th season right here in our studios with a program that includes Dvorak and Smetana and more. 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
3: 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I'm Dave Beck. This hour every week, we celebrate classical music talent with a connection to the Pacific Northwest and share the joy of discovering new music and new artists. That mission of discovery and innovation is at the heart of the work of our performers this evening, representing Emerald City Music. ECM this season beginning year 11 of programs presented in Seattle and Olympia. Emerald City programming, choice of venues and artist rosters all created to deliver innovative, accessible, and engaging concerts to the widest possible audiences. Here to play live for us and talk about the history, mission, and future of Emerald City Music is founding artistic director, violinist Kristen Lee. She'll be joined in just a few moments by a stellar cast of Seattle-based players with whom ECM will collaborate in coming weeks, violinist James Garlick, violist Katie Liu, and cellist F.A. Baltajigil, performing Smetana and Dvorak string quartets with Kristen this hour. And Kristen Lee, welcome back, and what a pleasure to see you again.
4: It's great to see you, and thank you for having us back.
3: Yeah, you know, I want to start our conversation with a little field trip that I took this week. I went to classical music karaoke, which is one of the events that you present. It was last Tuesday night. The title says it all, but tell me a little bit about what's up with classical music karaoke.
4: Absolutely, yes. Our karaoke that we present, I guess you could call, or host as an event, is all about bringing the community, the musical community, together to read chamber music, but also create the opportunity for them to perform. It's literally like a karaoke. You know, when you go to a karaoke bar, sometimes you sing the tunes that you really know and you really belt it out, or sometimes you're just trying it out for the first time. So it's sort of our version of doing karaoke through chamber music.
3: Yeah.
4: And I think this is our third or fourth time that we've hosted it, and we've had quite a group of people come, and we're growing a nice following, and so we're very excited that we're able to host something like this for our town.
3: I was impressed by the music that was played. There was sort of traditional music, like a Schubert quartet movement and a couple of movements of Brahms sonatas. Then the Maple Leaf Rag of Scott Joplin got dropped in there. And there was video game music. So is that kind of typical of the lineup that you put on?
4: It's basically whoever signs up to, you know, play whatever they would like. So towards the end of the evening, we had a piano four hands duo where they played a fugue based on Lady Gaga's themes. So, and it was actually quite an extraordinary fugue. And so it's a chance for trying things out, but also, you know, a real fun discovery for, you know, a lot of us, like myself too.
3: I would think, and I'll have to come and do it sometime as a cellist and play, but playing in front of you and other Emerald City musicians seems like it could be very intimidating. What's the feedback you get from the players?
4: Well, you know, the goal really is not to make it about, you know, performing with major artists. I mean, the idea is about just the joy of making music together. And so I do facilitate some sort of group activities where even if you don't have an instrument with you, you can come and sing, and you can participate in different ways. So it's really not about your level, but it's just really about coming together because we all love music.
3: It was so cool. You talk about this audience participation. You did a little bit of the clapping music of Steve Reich. Can you talk a little bit about what that is and why that was such a great exercise for the group?
4: Absolutely. Yeah. So I had the chance to introduce clapping music by Steve Reich, which is a piece that everybody can do literally because it's all you need to do is clap. Steve Reich created this rhythm with the claps that is very easy to follow. The hard part of the actual piece is that you have to phase the rhythm, which we didn't get quite to yet, but my hope is that maybe we'll have a following that comes more frequently, and then maybe we can get there one day.
3: And then you did a lovely, it was just based on the C major scale, but you would have people come in at different points in it, produce this cascade of harmonies and harmony stacks. It was great.
4: Absolutely, yeah. I mean, you know, there's something that we absolutely love about the complexity of music, of course, but sometimes, you know, I think we forget, especially in classical music, that music is essentially about how everyone can enjoy it and experience it. So a simple scale, like a C major scale that, you know, most people can probably play if you play an instrument, you know, you can create so many different kinds of beautiful sounds just with something so simple.
3: How is something like chamber music karaoke so integrated into your mission? How does it speak to what you do and how you want to show up in the community?
4: Yeah, well, Emerald City Music, when we began, I can't believe it, but 11 years ago, the whole idea was about, okay, how can we make chamber music more accessible? At the time, when Andrew Goldstein, who was the other co-founder, and myself, who were 20-somes, thinking, oh, we love chamber music, how can we get more opportunities for people like us to just hang out together through music? It was really about that idea, and try to create an audience that maybe not familiar with classical music, but know that when they come in through those doors, that they can really enjoy it. So that was really the heart that was beating from the very beginning of the organization. And I'm so proud and excited that we have been able to continue that idea. And we are at this point that we could do activities and events like this where, you know, it's free access for our community members to come and enjoy activities like this. So this is sort of a new initiative, but it's a real testament that we're, it's showing our growth and that we have a lot more in store for Emerald City Music.
3: I think related to chamber music karaoke is a lobby concert series that you have down in Olympia.
4: Yes.
3: Tell me a little bit about that.
4: Yeah. So, one of the things that we have been really focusing on is how can we involve more how can we highlight more of the great creatives of our cities, Seattle and Olympia. And so in Seattle, we started something as of last season called Late Night Sessions, where on certain particular main stage performances at 10 p.m., we have featured local artist that is perhaps maybe not in the realm of classical music, but maybe in the world of jazz or some sort of indie folk that can be featured for a late night session. We wanted to do something that would celebrate that as well in Olympia. So we created something called Olympia Lobby Concerts. And the way that's going to work is that they're going to be performing in the lobby prior to the main stage performances. And it's a true stage where they can be sort of spotlighted and for our audience to get to know more of these wonderful creatives in Olympia.
3: I'm speaking with Emerald City Music Artistic Director Kristen Lee on Classical King's Northwest Focus Live. We're previewing the 11th anniversary season of Emerald City Music Concerts in Olympia and in Seattle. The conversation continues after music from Bedrich Smetana, these first and last movements, 1 and 4 of the string quartet in E minor, nicknamed From My Life. Kristen plays with 3 Seattle-based musicians, James Garlick, violin, Katie Liu, viola, and F.A. Baltajigil, cello. Here they are on Classical King's Northwest Focus Live.

0: On Northwest Focus Live from Classical King, Emerald City Music Artistic Director Kristen Lee, violin, joined by Seattle-based performers James Garlick, violin, Katie Liu, viola, F.A. Baltjigil, cello, performing the first and last movements of Bedřich Smetana's String Quartet No. 1 in E minor called From My Life. We're marking the start of the 11th anniversary season of Emerald City Music this evening on Classical King. The first concerts of that new season are on October 16th in Seattle and October 17th in Olympia. Complete information on times, venues, and ECM's innovative approach to concert presentation and community engagement is at emeraldcitymusic.org. Kristen Lee, ECM Artistic Director, here to chat with us. And what a thrill to hear that performance by you and your colleagues, Kristen. Thank you so much for that.
1: Thank you. Yeah, it was such a joy to put it together.
0: I would say, understatement here, that is a moody piece of music.
1: I agree. I mean, you know, Smetana was, I think, you know, if he were here with us today, I think he would have been quite an emotional person. All of the music that he's left with us are always telling some sort of a story. Yeah. That is linked to his life.
0: Yeah, like this one of the many kicks of watching you all play is seeing you come out of your seats when those Bohemian dances kick in full bore during the course of that piece. It's wonderful.
1: Yeah.
0: Tell me a little bit about the story behind this and what drew you to this music. One of the most stunning moments in listening to this quartet is that harmonic high note that you play in the last movement. Can you tell us what's going on there?
1: Yeah, absolutely. So like the title, From My Life, this is really like an autobiographical piece. So the first movement that we just played for you is sort of Smetana's way of reflecting on his passionate youth. And so it's and it's in E minor, so you know, it's not necessarily full of joy, but a lot of complexity, but a lot of boiling passion in that particular movement. But then on the other hand, the last movement is truly a celebration to his life. You know, the piece was written 2 years before he was diagnosed with syphilis, and that was also causing his hearing loss. And so I think the beginning stages of him realizing that his health was really declining was through getting tinnitus in his ear and really listening to those high-pitched sounds in his ears and realizing that he was going deaf. And so I think that last note that you're hearing in the last section in the violin that you're hearing with the high harmonic is really the depiction of that noise and the sound that he was hearing in his ears, the ringing of is it tinnitus or tinnitus?
0: I was going to check with someone before we we know what you're talking about.
1: Yes, exactly. So yeah, it's quite a remarkable piece. I want to just also add that as a chamber musician myself that gets to play so much with a lot of different colleagues, it's rare that I get to perform any string quartets because often it's programmed by preformed groups. And so it's been such a joy to be able to work with these incredible musicians.
0: Oh, everybody was absolutely fabulous. What is drawing you to Czech quartets? Because we're going to hear Dvořák in a moment.
1: Yeah, well, I mean, I've always been very drawn to creating some sort of a theme around programs. We certainly do that at Emerald City Music as well, because as an audience member, when you have a certain theme, it's an opportunity for the listeners to be educated and learn about something new. And so having some sort of a theme is always a great way to sort of introduce that idea. So the theme of today is that it's about the Czech composers. And we specifically chose the Smetana From My Life and also Dvořák's last string quartet because Smetana and Dvořák both wrote them about 10 years before they died. And I believe they're one of the very last pieces of music. And perhaps for Dvořák, it was the very last piece of chamber music that he composed before his death. So they're very significant pieces to that signifies their life and sort of is a tribute to everything that they have written. So,
0: aren't string quartets incredible when you think of what intimate windows they are into the lives of musicians?
1: Absolutely.
0: You know, you think of Beethoven and the late quartets and what he was going through when he wrote those. A famous Dvořák, the American, you know, celebrating his life in Spillville, Iowa.
1: Exactly.
0: And, it's just they're just very personal diaries almost.
1: Yeah, I think just the fact that, you know, chamber music and especially string quartets depict such intimate ideas. And, you know, as we also know in choir, when we think of soprano, alto, tenor, bass, the four-part harmony, I think it's sort of the perfect combination of harmony. And so I think string quartet also allows that kind of idea where it's really like the voice, you know, and it's something that represents in the greatest way when they want to really reflect themselves. Mm-hmm.
0: You represent the communities of Seattle and Olympia when you perform. And this quartet combination tonight is a great example of that, is that you really dive into the musical communities and feature some of the artists. Talk about putting together the artist rosters for ECM.
1: Yeah, I think, I want to say that in the very beginning days, when Seattle was a new city for me, there were mostly folks from out of town that were being presented onto our stage. And as I got to know this incredible city and the musicians of the city more and more, we wanted to find opportunities to engage them and also present them and spotlight them and highlight them more. And so I feel like this season, we're definitely engaging a lot more of our local Seattle-based and Olympia-based musicians. And I also believe that one of Emerald City Music's mission is to bring more music and celebrate more music. And the best way to do that is to just engage with different players, different organizations, partner together, and to really represent and show to our audience and our community that we're here for them and we're here for the cities and that we're here to work together. So that's kind of the representation today. James Garlick, who has joined on violin with me, you know, he runs a wonderful organization called Music on the Street out in Port Angeles. And of course, F.A. and Katie are distinguished members of the Seattle Symphony. So it's such an honor to be able to work together.
0: Who are some of the artists who you're especially, when we were talking international artists now, you're especially interested in bringing to the city? I know there's a young up-and-coming string quartet that's coming along. You've got a all Beethoven program by a dynamic pianist. Let's get a little insight into some of the other programs.
1: Absolutely, yes. So in November, I'm particularly excited to be presenting two different programs of the piano sonatas by Ludwig van Beethoven. And it's going to be performed by a dear friend and an incredible pianist, Gilles Van Sadel. Gilles is based in New York, and we've actually collaborated quite a lot back in the East Coast. But Gilles has been taking on this Beethoven project for the last 5 years. And so he's been taking the last 5 years to literally live, breathe, and sleep and live and wake up with this music. And he's finally bringing them on tour. He's playing it in many, many places. And so I'm so incredibly excited that we're able to present it in the Northwest, in Seattle and Olympia through Emerald City Music. And then in February, every season we always try to spotlight a string quartet. And this year we're very, very thrilled to

0: We have a program that is going to be in partnership with Animal Fire Theater, that is a volunteer-based theater company in Olympia, and they're going to be reciting some of the most beloved literature and sonnets by William Shakespeare, whom we all love and know, and present music that many composers have been inspired by Shakespeare. And, you know, we know people like Purcell, who wrote, you know, great music that is inspired by Shakespeare, or like Mendelssohn, but there are also contemporary composers like Brett Dean, who wrote this incredible string quartet called Once I Played Ophelia. And so, and it has a very different sound, and it's quite disturbing, I guess you could call it. And we're very honored that we're going to be bringing out also Tony Arnold, a great contemporary singer who's going to be joining us on that piece. So it's going to be a true celebration of the multi-genres of different, multidisciplinaries of different art forms.
1: If music be the love, be the food of love, play on in April at Emerald City Music.
0: Yes, that's
1: great.
0: Right. we will be playing that actually.
1: Oh, very
0: yes,
1: good.
0: Yes, on a string quartet.
1: The Dvorak string quartet you're about to play for us is on a program in October, the first full concert of the season, on the 16th and 17th. Rhapsodic Musings is the program title. How does this Dvorak fit in so nicely to that theme?
0: Yeah, well, the title, Rhapsodic Musings, is actually the title of the solo violin work that's going to be featured on that program. It's a short work by the great American composer, Elliot Carter. But all of the pieces that you're going to be hearing on that program, most bookended by large string ensembles, they're very rhapsodic. I mean, it's going to be really, you know, bringing you into a rapture of different kind of passionate emotions. And so the opening piece is going to be by Boshevitz, who is a name that is being more known to our world today. She wrote a fantastic string ensemble work, multiple ones actually, but we're going to be performing Divertimento by her, and then also ending the program with one of the greatest beloved Divertimentos by Béla Bartók. And in between, we're going to be playing this Dvorak that you're about to hear, and also the Carter.
1: So this ensemble playing, the Bartók, will be made of additional musicians from the Olympia area.
0: Yes, and also from Seattle area,
1: yeah,
0: as well.
1: Very good. I'm Dave Beck, speaking with Emerald City Music Artistic Director Kristen Lee on Classical Kings Northwest Focus Live, and I'll let you go and take your place, and we'll hear some Dvorak. We're previewing the ECM 11th anniversary season of concerts in Olympia and Seattle. 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Our in-studio performance concluding now with two movements of the Dvorak String Quartet. Kristen Lee, violin, joined by Seattle-based performers James Garlick, violin, Katie Liu, viola, F.A. Baltajigil, cello, performing the final two movements of the String Quartet, number 14 in A-flat by Antonín Dvorak, his very last string quartet, here on Northwest Focus Live.

On Northwest Focus Live from Classical King, movements 3 and 4 from the String Quartet number 14 in E-flat by Antonín Dvořák. The performance by Emerald City Music founder and artistic director Kristen Lee, violin, joined by Seattle-based performers James Garlick, violin, Katie Liu, viola, and cellist F.A. Baltajigil. We're marking the start of the 11th season of Emerald City Music this evening. The first concerts of that new season are on October 16th in Seattle, October 17th in Olympia. The Dvořák, the very last string quartet he wrote, will be on that program. Kristen, James, Katie, and F.A., what an honor and pleasure to hear you all play as usual. Fantastic performance. Thank you very, very much. I'm Dave Beck. Thanks for joining us on Northwest Focus Live to get a behind-the-scenes look at the studio, musicians, our live audience joining us tonight. 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Sean Campbell is Emerald City Music Executive Director. Our production team tonight, audio engineers Matt Ogaz and Jason Frazier, video production from Nikhil Sarma and Sean McLean. The Classical King Program Director is Rory Lynch, and our Chief Content and Engagement Officer is Michelle Maestas-Simonson. 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

And as with so much that has to do with Johann Sebastian Bach, who is a quantity and a quality person, you usually don't find the two married in one person. Bach not only has the best ways of thinking outside the box, but so many varieties of it. And in this case, it's about subverting your expectations in one of his solo violin works. He wrote three sonatas and three partitas for solo violin around the year 1720. And in the second one we're about to hear, he follows the structure that he'd given us before. That's the setup, your courant and sarabande and gigue and more. And then outside the box, he adds a fifth movement that's longer than all of the other four movements combined. It takes a single repeating bass line, if you can talk about bass lines with the violin, and you can, builds it over 200 variations, from intimate whispers to something so vast and orchestral for a four-stringed instrument, you might struggle to believe that one instrument is actually playing it. The violin implying all the harmonies and counterpoints and multiple simultaneous voices through nothing but a single melodic line. Johannes Brahms, who arranged it as a private technical exercise, wrote to Clara Schumann, "If I could have written, even conceived that piece, I'm quite certain that the excess of excitement would have driven me out of my mind." Johann Sebastian Bach's Partita No. 2 for solo violin, in this case played by Jennifer Coe.

cathedral in a different vessel. And speaking of guitar, we get David Russell's arrangement of a piece that works well here because any of the 555 harpsichord sonatas that Scarlatti wrote were for a plucked instrument. After all, the harpsichord uses quills. When you press the key, it plucks the string, just like a guitarist would in this Scarlatti.

0: The whole point with a transcription is that, to make it sound like it was originally written for that instrument when it was written, for harpsichord. But David Russell's arrangement, you'd never know. That sonata in D called The Cortege by Domenico Scarlatti, as we think outside the box with the contemporaries of Bach's Baroque period. Leaving that legacy of great music, it's something that you're doing if you're a member. And if you would like to make your gift to Classical King and the ability for us to continue to share this music around the world, go twice as far, maybe possibly three times as far. Some companies have matching gift programs that make your donation go a lot farther, and you could continue to provide that free and accessible classical music to our community with that match from your company. To find out more, visit king.org/match. And just ahead, if you're going to step out of the water and look for a dry land husband, better make sure he's not taken already.
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0: In about another 3.5 minutes here at Classical King, we're going to hear the first piece of music, the first musical score added to UNESCO's Memory of the World program. What will it be? But first, out of the depths comes Ondine, the mythical water sprite, the maiden who steps out of the ocean onto land in order to seek a husband and claim a soul. She finds her prince charming. However, he's married, oops, to an earthly mortal, and she perceives this as a deception. Angered, realizing she can't take this guy back to her watery home, she simply vanishes, and you hear all of that in Claude Debussy's Prelude, inspired by the legend that was published in a book illustrated by the fantastic Arthur Rackham back in 1912. Debussy's Ondine, watery piano notes played here by Arturo Benedetti Michelangeli.

Oh, it's not so bad back in the water, is it, Ondine? You couldn't find a husband on land, but you got all those gorgeous fish and sharks and rays and whales and orcas to keep you company. With the liquid textures of piano of Debussy's Prelude Book 2, number 8, called Ondine, we heard Arturo Benedetti Michelangeli, the pianist. It's so lovely to be able to catch great music live, and a new season is starting all across the Pacific Northwest, where concert halls are filling up for a new season of live music. Classical King and Live Music Project are making it easier for you to see what's happening this fall and winter. Find your next experience at the easy click over at livemusicproject.org. Sean McLean listening with you now to an initiative that was launched to safeguard the heritage of humanity against collective amnesia, the ravages of climatic worsening, and willful destruction. It's called the UNESCO Memory of the World Program. And so for their first musical choice to add to the list, it would make sense to pick a piece of music that contains a message of unification. They found that in Beethoven, a symphony whose last movement includes voices for the first time ever in a symphony, singing an ode to joy that's become a symbol of peace between nations and peoples. The poem that Schiller wrote and that Beethoven sets to music in the final movement says it clearly. Quote, whoever's been lucky enough to become a friend to a friend, and anyone who can call one soul their own on this earth, let them join our songs of praise. Be embraced, you millions. This kiss is for the whole world. After three movements without singers, wait for that finale, which put this piece first on UNESCO's heritage list. This Symphony No. 9 by Beethoven.

0: Well, that audience at the Woodruff Performing Arts Center and Symphony Hall in Atlanta is applauding, let's see here, baritone soloist William Stone, tenor Richard Leach, mezzo-soprano Janice Taylor, soprano Benita Valente, and the big sound of the Atlanta Symphony Orchestra and Chamber Chorus, all led by Robert Shaw, for that symphony by Beethoven that has a legend attached to it about its being the piece to justify the length of the compact disc back when Philips, chief engineer who developed the CD, recalls that there was a tug of war between development partners Sony and Philips, and they settled on a 12-centimeter diameter format and used Furtwängler's performance from 1951 to justify the 74-minute length total of the compact disc. Interesting, because this performance we just heard is a lot shorter at 66 minutes, so it would have fit easily into the original CD.
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0: No matter how many classical composers Héctor Villa-Lobos studied, he always threw in his home country music from Brazil. In that 11th guitar etude in E minor, played there by Wolfgang Lendl, as we've been enjoying music from Latin America this whole week on Classical King, to highlight what's happening at CIMAR Fiestas Patrias this weekend at Seattle Center during Hispanic Heritage Month. A lot of Latin American countries are marking their independence this month, and we're exploring all the music connected to the cultures and traditions in this region. So it's this weekend at Seattle Center, celebrating the independence history and cultures of Latin America with dance, visual art, food, cooking demos, children's activities, and a lot of live music. If you want to find out how to make it to CIMAR Fiestas Patrias, head on over to seattlecenter.com/festal.
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0: Fujiko Heming at the piano for that interpretation of Chopin's Waltz in G-flat with its very appropriate little slowdown at the end, but not appropriate at all for the piece that's on the way and about which the composer was particularly adamant.
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0: Oh, foghorns, you're going to have to wait for them for a little while longer. We've had that little summer extension. It's been quite enjoyable, hasn't it? And might extend to next week after a few more cloud breaks. Sean McLean listening with you at Listener-Supported Classical King to a piece of music that is often rushed at the end. And its composer, Ravel, knew that. It's why, at many rehearsals of this famous piece, he would pull on people's coattails and tell them not to speed up. The composer was in attendance for the first recording of this bolero in 1930, and he made it quite clear to the conductor, Piero Coppola, do not rush at the end. Maurice Ravel said the conductor didn't have confidence in me for the bolero. He was afraid my Mediterranean temperament would overtake me and that I'd rush. I assembled the orchestra and Ravel took a seat beside me. Everything went well until the final part where, in spite of myself, I increased the tempo by a fraction. Ravel jumped up, came over and pulled at my jacket. "Not so fast," he exclaimed. And we had to begin again.

0: to the metronome, I think Ravel would have been happy with the absolute lack of rushing in that performance of his famous Bolero, which was composed almost 100 years ago and whose copyright is finally now in most countries in the world in public domain, which means the arrangements are going to come flooding through. There were some wartime extensions because of inability of the family to get income after World War II. So the copyright was extended out, and then somebody else decided that they wanted to claim co-authorship, but that was rejected by French courts. So in Europe, in the United States, this piece is now finally in the public domain as of recently. Lionel Bringuier would have gotten a pat on the back from Ravel for his absolutely metronomic performance with the Tonhalle Orchestra of Zurich, not tempted at the end to rush it there. In other words, not like the youth that rush into love, famously in a Shakespearean story next.
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0: You gotta have the joy before the tragedy in Shakespeare's Romeo and Juliet, and one of the many composers, the Frenchman Charles Gounod, who set it to an opera, was to focus on Juliet's absolute joy when she sings that she wants to live in this dream that intoxicates me. Je veux vivre dans ce rêve.

Sweet flame, she's singing, remain in my soul like a cherished treasure for a long time yet. Well, sorry, Juliet, you don't get a long time, because it's from the Shakespeare story of Romeo and Juliet, but that's the moment before it all falls apart, sung there by soprano Ruth Ann Swenson, and joined by the London Philharmonic for Je veux vivre dans ce rêve by Charles Gounod. In a little over a quarter hour, a composer's wife is implicated in his symphony and has to make the call on performing the unfinished work, surprising herself. But first, it's Hail to Stalin, and then The Truth. We're in June of 1939, and Sergei Prokofiev's close friend, a conductor, is arrested by Stalin's secret police and shot without trial. Less than a month later, the conductor's wife is brutally murdered, and Prokofiev gets an invitation, let's just say the kind you can't refuse, to compose a cheerful birthday piece for Stalin's 60th birthday. He writes, Hail to Stalin, all sunshine and optimism about the glorious Soviet paradise. Then he sits down and writes what he's really feeling, three piano sonatas so dissonant, violent, and chromatic they become known as the war sonatas. The seventh we're about to hear wanders mockingly into some harsh cluster chords, and the slow movement quotes Schumann's song, Sadness. Nightingales sing their song of longing from their dungeon's depth. Everyone delights, yet no one feels the sorrow in their song. Then the finale, a relentless toccata, rock and roll with a biting edge. Here's the irony. It wins, get this, a Stalin Prize. Sergei Prokofiev, Piano Sonata No. 7 in B-flat major, nicknamed Stalingrad.

relentless with its 1, 2, 3, 4, 5, 6, 7, 1, 2, 3, 4, 5, 6, 7 meter, 7 beats to the bar to give us that off-kilter rhythmic driving intensity that taxes all 10 fingers of any pianist, in this case Stuart Goodyear, playing that 7th piano sonata with its 7 beats to a measure at the end, just realized that, the Stalingrad by Prokofiev. Here at Listener Supported Classical King, so many ways to listen. 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ClassicalKing.org if you want to listen online, but head to the app store on any device and look for Classical King. And now we have the estranged wife of a composer who has to make a widow's call on performing the unfinished symphony that reminds her of her own role in his final pain. We're about to hear a growing estrangement between husband and wife that finishes with the composer's death, which is hard enough to bear. But for one widow, the compounding challenge was to choose whom to endorse to finish his final symphony, on the pages of which her name appears in a kind of desperation. Alma Mahler, the brilliant widow of Gustav Mahler, had to face her personal guilt over the dissolution of her marriage. Now, it takes two to tango, and she and Gustav had lost their daughter to diphtheria. Alma had consummated an affair with the architect Walter Gropius, and a distraught Mahler had sought counseling from none other than Sigmund Freud, and even dedicated his 8th symphony to Alma in a desperate attempt to repair the breach. It hadn't worked. By the time he was composing the 10th symphony, he wrote, "To live for you, to die for you," on the score, and an exclamation of his pet name for her, Almshi, on the final page. Well, she couldn't even look at that handwriting for a decade. She finally had to find some people who could finish the work, and finally gave that permission to Derek Cook, who, in collaboration with a couple of others, finished the Symphony No. 10 in F-sharp minor. We'll hear performed here by our own Seattle Symphony from a 2015 recording led by Thomas Dausgaard.

0: There's a rarity to the sound. I wish I could have been there in 2015 in Benaroya Hall when Thomas Dausgaard conducted Seattle Symphony for that Symphony No. 10 in F-sharp minor by Gustav Mahler, which he couldn't finish, and his widow Alma couldn't even look at the handwriting for a decade. But she finally asked a composer she knew to make a working copy of Gustav's whole symphony, which was mostly finished, just only partly orchestrated. And that copy got into hands around Europe over the next decades. The thing is, to be bold enough to take on orchestrating Mahler, one of the greatest orchestrators in history, that was in short supply until the 1950s, when the British musicologist, broadcaster, and Mahler expert Derek Cook pulled together that attempt, which Alma Mahler refused at first, but then finally endorsed him, saying, "I've decided once and for all to give you full permission to go ahead with performances in any part of the world." Imagine getting that letter from Mahler's wife. Seattle Symphony starts its new season tomorrow night. Lucky you if you've got tickets to it. And we want to send you to concerts, which is why during this start of the season for so many orchestras around here, we collaborate with Live Music Project, so you can find concerts by orchestras, choirs, chamber music, opera, and more happening all across the Pacific Northwest. You just need to log on to livemusicproject.org. It'll know your location and set you up for concerts in this new season.
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0: stepping away from his famous conducting baton, the Czech composer-conductor Karel Anschel, with his Fugue No. 1, which he just called Andante, performed there by the Krasa Quartet on listener-supported Classical King.
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0: Let's get an upper before we hit midnight with this song about a southern evening written by a Norwegian. Agata Bakke Grøndahl was the person who debuted Edvard Grieg's piano concerto. She was a close friend of his. Grieg was only 5 years older than this brilliant pianist, composer, and teacher. Her song about a southern evening from the perspective of Norway could be, you know, that could be Sweden or Denmark, as the French soprano Karen Vursch sings.

Getting a magic carpet ride on the piano of Anne Lobozek was soprano Karen Vourche, the French soprano singing that Norwegian music by Agatha Bache Grøndahl. Southern evening is how you would translate that. And speaking of rides, Sunday at 4 on The Score, Edmund Stone brings us music to movies that features some fantastic rides. The Back of a Pegasus, for example, in A Wrinkle in Time, or riding a broom with Harry Potter at Hogwarts, or soaring on a flying carpet with Aladdin and more. Sunday at 4 on The Score with Fabulous Rides. Here at Classical King, where the music continues, thanks to our listener supporters.

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1: Well, welcome to Saturday. Thanks for spending your morning with Classical King. I'm Peter Newman, and shortly we're going to go bowling with Mozart. Well, here's a mysterious title in plain view. You know, titles can be kind of squishy when it comes to music. Usually it comes down to whatever a composer wants a title to mean. So, what is a ballade? Chopin wrote four of them. He essentially made up the musical term, but what does it mean? Well, Chopin himself thought of them as balletic pieces or dance interludes, but it's also a reference to medieval ballads or minstrel stories. And the problem is, we just don't know what the stories or dances are that inspired these ballades, so we're only left with some beautiful and incredibly difficult music to play. Here's the Ballade No. 4 by Chopin, here played by Burkhard Schliessmann.

Burkhard Schliessman played the piano for the Ballade No. 4 in F minor by Chopin. Shortly here at Classical King, we're going to go bowling with Mozart. Well, a new season of live music is beginning across the Northwest. Orchestras, choirs, chamber ensembles, opera companies, and musicians throughout the region, they have a full fall and winter schedule ahead. Classical King and the Live Music Project invite you to celebrate the first notes of the season and find concerts happening near you. 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Here's the Concerto No. 4 in E minor for violin, harpsichord, and cello by Telemann, here played by soloists and members of Camerata Cologne.

The Ensemble Camerata Cologne and soloists with the Concerto No. 4 in E minor for violin, harpsichord, and cello by Telemann. On a Saturday morning, hope your weekend's going well. Thanks for spending it with Classical King. And coming up shortly, we'll go bowling with Mozart. You know, composers love writing dances, especially those inspired by their homeland. Dvorak had his Slavonic dances, Bartok his Romanian dances, Malcolm Arnold composed Scottish dances. But the composer who really started the ball rolling in this form was Brahms, with his very successful and influential Hungarian dances. Here's number 4, here with the London Symphony Orchestra, Nemejedovi conducting.

The Hungarian Dance No. 4 in F minor by Brahms. Here with the London Symphony Orchestra, Nemijärvi conducting. Shortly here on Classical King, Antonín Dvořák and his Eras Tour of Bohemia. Well, let's go bowling. The Kegelstadt Trio by Mozart. Now, Kegelstadt means a place where skittles are played. Skittles? Well, think bowling. Mozart was at the bowling alley when inspiration struck, and he jotted down notes for this piece, which he dedicated to friends belonging to a wealthy family who were also his patrons. He didn't give it that name. It first appeared in a catalog some 70 years later. It was the first piece ever written for this combination of instruments, the clarinet being a fairly new member of the wind family. A friend who was the first virtuoso on the clarinet joined Mozart's favorite piano student for the premiere. Mozart played the viola. Here's the clarinet trio in E-flat major, the Kegelstadt Trio by Mozart. The group here, Ensemble Schumann,

The Kegelstadt Trio by Mozart, originally a trio for clarinet, viola, and piano. Here the clarinet becomes the oboe, here with Ensemble Schumann. I hope your Saturday morning is off to a great start, and thank you for spending it with Classical King. Antonín Dvořák was on his Eras tour of Bohemia. The band included a hotshot cellist. Well, you have good material for the folks that make you look good, right? And Dvořák came up with this crowd pleaser, this Rondo in G minor. The cellist here is Dmitry Yablonsky, here with the Russian Philharmonic Orchestra. He also conducts.

0: Dmitry Yablonsky played the cello, even as he conducted here the Russian Philharmonic Orchestra for that Rondo in G minor by Dvorak. I'm Peter Newman. Great spending a Saturday morning with you. And in just a moment, Haydn makes it to London, strikes it rich.
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0: We often hear of starving artists, but Haydn got rich, did pretty well under the Prince of Esterhazy, but boy, when he got to London, ka-ching, actually made two trips, and the result were his last 12 symphonies. His London symphonies generated considerable praise and cash, and why not? They're terrific. From that impressive body of work, the 104 Symphonies of Haydn, here's number 95 in C minor. Here with the Hanover Band, Roy Goodman conducting.

0: Roy Goodman conducted the Hanover Band for the Symphony No. 95 in C minor by Haydn. I hope your weekend is going well, and thanks for spending this early part of it with Classical King. Coming up in just a bit, we've got the John Williams of 17th century England.
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0: The remarkable thing about Schubert was how much music he wrote in his brief life. He only composed for 18 years, dying at the age of 31, but he composed over 1,000 pieces of music. One musician writing in the New York Times said, "Schubert asked the performer to speak softly, which renders the music more powerful. If somebody shouts at you, it's a shock, but if someone gives you awful news in a softly spoken way, it's sinister." With Beethoven, he said, "There's a sense of rising above or resolution, but with Schubert, you end up with more questions, a sense of something hanging in the air." Here's the Piano Sonata in A Major by Schubert, here played by Maria João Pérez.

Maria João Perez played the piano for that sonata in A major by Schubert. Hope you can stay with us just a bit here at Classical King. We'll take you to rolling hills, thatched roofs, beautiful destination in England. Well, pour yourself a cup of coffee and start your Sunday morning fresh. Sunday Sunrise. It's 2 hours of peaceful choral and vocal music with Lisa Bergman. Catch it tomorrow morning, starting at 6 o'clock, right here at Classical King. Here is the John Williams of the 17th century, the go-to guy for writing for the London Theatre during those years. So many plays we never see performed, but the music the audience heard lives on, courtesy of Henry Purcell. He grew up in the shadow of Westminster Abbey in London, first began composing at the age of 9, writing an anthem for the King's birthday, and sadly he died at the age of 36, but not before writing scores for plays, royalty, and the church. Did get buried in his old neighborhood at Westminster Abbey. Here's music he wrote for the play The Fairy Queen. Henry Purcell next, here with the New York Chamber Music Double Reed Ensemble, Ilona Peterson conducting.

Ilona Peterson conducted the New York Chamber Music Double Reed Ensemble for music that Henry Purcell wrote for the play The Fairy Queen. I'm Peter Newman. Great spending a Saturday morning with you. And in just a moment, we'll take you to a beautiful area in the south center of England. Rolling hills, thatched roofs, the stuff of, well, postcards.

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Rafael Fiatra played the guitar for the Prelude No. 1 in D minor by Francesco Tárrega. 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The Cotswolds is a beautiful area in south-central England. Rolling hills, thatched roofs, it's been a destination for visitors for centuries. One of those visitors was a 19-year-old Gustav Holst. And even after he moved to London in his early 20s, he'd return to hike the trails and breathe the fresh air. Not surprisingly, his first major orchestral piece was inspired by the beauty of the countryside. His career as a composer wouldn't take off for several more years. At the time, he was making a living as a touring trombone player, but this piece and that landscape gave him the security to go on and write works like The Planets, St. Paul's Suite, The English Folk Song Suite, and other music celebrating traditional English music. Here's the Symphony in F Major, titled The Cotswolds, by Gustav Holst. Here with the Munich Symphony Orchestra, Douglas Bostock conducting.

0: The Cotswolds, a symphony in F major by a very young Gustav Holst, here with the Munich Symphony Orchestra, Douglas Bostock conducting. 8 o'clock this morning, Bach, the Cobbler.
1: 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The event includes behind-the-scenes tours of Seattle Opera's production departments and Classical King's studios, as well as live performances and arts activities, Saturday, September 26th at the Opera Center in Seattle. 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
0: Well, let's say you're 25 years old and writing your first resume. It's not likely to be a long one, but you do want it to be as impressive as possible. Well, that's Beethoven in his first years in Vienna. He wanted to make a splash, so the top line of that resume had to be good. And by resume, I mean the music that he had to think deeply about and what was going to be his first offerings to the Viennese public. Well, this is it, Beethoven's Opus 2. Technically not his first publication, but among the first pieces he wanted the public to take seriously. And he dedicated his first piano sonatas to Haydn, not a bad move either. Here's the Piano Sonata No. 3 in C major by Beethoven, here played by Evgeny Kissin.

Evgeny Kosin, the pianist for the Sonata No. 3 in C major, very early Beethoven. I'm Peter Newman. Great spending a Saturday morning with you. And in just a moment, we'll meet Bach, the cobbler.

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1: Bach the Cobbler. The triple concerto is kind of kludged together from keyboard and organ works. Don't hold that against you, hon. One musical historian said this piece was of really dazzling artistic quality and splendor. One of those pieces meant to be performed at Café Zimmermann in Leipzig. That's where Bach presided over music making on Friday night. Bach played all of these instruments, flute, violin, and harpsichord, so we're in good hands. Nothing wrong with a good cobble. Here's the Triple Concerto in A Minor by Bach. Here with soloists and members of the Orchestra of the Age of Enlightenment, Elizabeth Wallfisch conducting.

0: Elizabeth Wolfish conducted from the violin the Orchestra of the Age of Enlightenment. She was joined on the flute by Lisa Wisnosiuk and harpsichord Paul Nicholson for a triple concerto in A minor by Bach. On a Saturday morning, great weekend to spend it with Classical King, and thank you for that. And shortly, we'll introduce you to a composer. I doubt if you've heard of Antonio Casimir Cartellieri. We'll make the introduction.
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0: During the height of the pandemic, when Italy was locked down, a video appeared of a tenor singing this from a balcony in Florence. It too went viral, but for all the right reasons.

from the opera Rigoletto, La Donna e Mobile by Verdi. Jonas Kaufman was the tenor, here with the Parma Opera Orchestra, Pier Giorgio Morandi conducting. On a Saturday morning, thank you for spending with Classical King. Ever heard of a composer by the name of Antonio Casimir Cartaglieri? Didn't think so. If you do a search on him online, you'll find this telling sentence. His reputation dissipated after his death. Well, that's one way to put it. Dying at age 34 didn't help his career either. In addition to being a court composer in Vienna, he was also a conductor. And that's where he made his name, conducting the premieres of his friend Beethoven, the Eroica Symphony, and the Triple Concerto. Here's his own work, Antonio Casimir Cartaglieri, and his Symphony No. 2. Here with the Evergreen Symphony Orchestra, Gernot Schmalfuss conducting.

Gernot Schmalf was conducting the Evergreen Symphony Orchestra, the Symphony No. 2 in E-flat major by the Bohemian composer with the Italian name Antonio Casimir Cattalieri. On a Saturday morning, thanks for spending a little bit of it with Classical King. And in just a moment, we'll introduce you to a composer who battled history and almost won. A new season of live music is beginning across the Northwest. Orchestras, choirs, chamber ensembles, opera companies, and musicians throughout the region, they have a full fall and winter schedule ahead. Classical King and Live Music Project invite you to celebrate the first notes of the season and find concerts happening near you at classicalking.org/calendar. Here's a woman composer who battled history and almost won. Louise Ferenc came from an artistic French family that encouraged her interest in music. She had a brilliant career as a pianist, encouraged by her husband. She was a professor at the Paris Conservatory. Her music was widely known and played throughout Europe. And then, in 1875, she died. Obscurity for the next 125 years. And then record labels, the BBC, and musicians around the world began to rediscover her music. She wrote music for voice, piano, full orchestra, and chamber music. And here is her Rondo Brilliant on a cavatina from Rossini's opera, Selmira, here played by Maria Stratego.

Maria Stratego played that little Rondo Brilliant on a theme from Rossini's opera, Selmira, the music here by Louise Ferenc. I hope your weekend is going well. Thanks for spending it with Classical King. With a little cello sonata in E minor by Vivaldi. Ophelia Gaillard plays the instrument, here with Ensemble Pour

0: cellist Ophelia Gaillard with Ensemble Pulcinella, and that cello sonata number 5 in E minor by Vivaldi. I'm Peter Newman. Great spending a Saturday morning with you, and I hope you can stay with us. The weekend is upon us. Dave is next.
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2: Good to be listening with you on this Saturday morning. I'm Dave Beck. It's always good to have a diversity of career paths to choose from, such as the case with Antonín Dvořák, born in 1841 in a small village north of Prague. Dvořák, the eldest of 14 children, whose father was a professional zither player, his dad also an innkeeper and a butcher. Folk music accompanying every family occasion, and young Antonín soon joined his father in the local band, and Antonín also serving as an apprentice butcher, so he knew his cuts of meat. And he knew music. Here's the Scherzo Capriccioso by Antonín Dvořák from the Oslo Philharmonic Orchestra, led by Maris Janssens.

0: Scherzo Capriccioso by Antonín Dvořák, played for us by the Oslo Philharmonic Orchestra, led by Maros Janssens. Thanks for spending part of your weekend here with us at Classical King. I'm Dave Beck. We all have those stories of awkward teenage years, including the composer of the symphony we will hear later this hour.
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0: Alicia de la Rocha, the pianist playing this Fantasia No. 4 in C minor by Mozart.

Fantasia number 4 in C minor, music composed around 1785 by Mozart and played for us by the pianist Alicia de la Rocha. Good to have you listening on this Saturday in the late summertime here in the Pacific Northwest. I'm Dave Beck. Prelude to Act 2 of Carmen by Georges Bizet now from the London Symphony Orchestra, led by Claudio Abbado.

Curtain raises on Act Two of Georges Bizet's Carmen to that music, prelude to the second act, from the London Symphony Orchestra led by Claudio Abbado. On Classical King, 98.1 and classicalking.org, I'm Dave Beck. Good to be listening with you on this Saturday morning in the late summertime here in the Pacific Northwest, as we bring on Daniel Rothert, recorder, with harpsichordist Ketil Haugsand and Vanessa Young, the cellist, in this sonata in G major by Jean-Baptiste Loyer of Gand.

Sonata in G major by Jean-Baptiste Loyer of Gant. We heard from the recorder player Daniel Rothert, harpsichordist Ketil Haugsand, and the cellist Vanessa Young. On Classical King, 98.1 and classicalking.org, we all have stories of those awkward teenage years, including the composer Joseph Haydn. He began his illustrious career as a Vienna choir boy, had such an impressive singing voice at only age 5 that he was sent to the choir school at St. Stephen's Cathedral in the great city of Vienna. It was such an outstanding musical

0: Symphony number 13 in D major by Joseph Haydn, played for us on Classical King by the Ensemble for 18th Century Music, led there by Eiji Hashimoto. 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
0: Thanks for joining us on this Saturday morning in the late summertime. I'm Dave Beck at Classical King, bringing on the pianist Albert Guinovart for Flattery from Goyescas by the Spanish composer Enrique Granados.

0: The work of Enrique Granados song Classical King, 98.1, from pianist Albert Guinovart. He played Flattery from the collection known as Goyescas. I'm Dave Beck. Good to be with you on this Saturday morning. The idea of being sent away to boarding school may be a little scary, but we'll hear how going away to school couldn't have worked out better for one young budding musician. That's ahead this hour.
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0: This music by the Baroque Italian composer Barbara Strozzi dates from 1651, Amor d'Omilione, played for us by the Bellò Ensemble.

The work of the Italian Baroque era composer Barbara Strozzi, as performed by the Bello Ensemble. The soprano there, Lucine Musselian, also played the viola da gamba. Amor Dormilione by Barbara Strozzi on Classical King 98.1 and classicalking.org. As you send your children off to college or maybe a boarding school this fall, there are pangs of sadness, perhaps. But for the 15-year-old composer of this next piece, going away to school was an overwhelmingly positive experience. Ignaz Josef Pyle lived and studied at the boarding school in Eisenstadt, Austria, where he received training from the music director of the ruling Esterházy family. His teacher's name was Joseph Haydn. Pyle and Haydn greatly admired one another, and that breadth of training Pyle received laid the groundwork for his success as a musician, but also as an entrepreneur who founded a music publishing house and piano manufacturing company. Violin Concerto in D major from Ignaz Pyle. Here's solo violinist David Perry.

David Perry was the violin soloist there, performing with the Baltimore Chamber Orchestra, led by Markon Thacker. Violin Concerto in D Major by Ignaz Josef Pleyel. Good Saturday morning. Good to have you listening in the late summertime to Classical King 98.1 and classicalking.org. I'm Dave Beck. If you're a fan of old movies, particularly ones in which classical music plays a role, you may have seen the 1971 thriller called Mephisto Waltz. It stars Alan Alda. This was just before he went on to star as Hawkeye in TV's MASH. Jacqueline Bisset is Alan Alda's co-star in the film. Alda plays a young pianist who becomes the victim of demonic possession. An aging concert artist makes acquaintance with the Alan Alda character. Through some sort of black magic, the older musician exchanges souls with the young pianist at the time of the older man's death. Through these mysterious satanic rituals, the older player is able to steal the vitality and virtuosity of the younger man. The title of the film, taken from this virtuoso piano work by Franz Liszt, the story involves a lively wedding feast featuring all sorts of music making, dancing, carousing, and the striking of diabolical deals.

much like the one explored in the early 70s movie by the same name. Mephisto Waltz No. 1 by Liszt. Our pianists are Georgia Mangos and Louise Mangos.

0: Mephisto Waltz No. 1 by Franz Liszt, played for us by the piano team of Georgia Mongos and Louise Mongos. 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
2: And that red-tailed hawk signals a lovely late summer morning where it's nice to be listening with you at this listener supported station. I'm Sean McLean. When your music gets murdered by good intentions, sometimes the composer has to speak up, because there's a difference between elegantly slow and just dead slow. And sometimes even the composer has to point that out. Picture this, you're sitting in a concert hall listening to your own music being performed, and it's, it's not wrong exactly, but it's so slow it's practically funeral music. That's what happened to Maurice Ravel when he attended a performance of his Pavane for a Dead Princess. The piece is supposed to evoke the graceful dignity of a Spanish court dance from centuries past. You get that dance, a nostalgic daydream of royal elegance. But this particular performer was taking it so slowly that afterwards Ravel felt compelled to make a gentle correction. He said, "It's called Pavane for a Dead Princess, not Dead Pavane for a Princess." Sometimes the difference between haunting and lifeless is just a matter of the tempo, the speed. Here it is, performed at the right speed.

0: Before he orchestrated that, Ravel started that piece as a piano piece while he was a student at the Paris Conservatory. The public loved it from its 1902 premiere. And here's a fun fact. We actually have a recording of Ravel himself playing it on piano rolls. You can actually find it on YouTube. Let's say I wouldn't go out of my way to hear it. Ravel is one of my orchestration gods, not one of my piano gods, that pavane for a dead princess, with the Philharmonia Virtuosi Richard Capp conducting. Just ahead, two European for America and two Japanese for Germany.
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0: Sean McLean listening with you now to a symphony premiered at Carnegie Hall that got criticized for not sounding Asian enough. Kosaku Yamada arrived in Germany in 1910 on the patronage of a Japanese industrialist so he could enroll in the Prussian Academy of the Arts and absorb Beethoven, Brahms, Schumann, and then pivot to Wagner, Debussy, Scriabin, Richard Strauss. So by the time Kosaku Yamada reaches New York in 1917, he's synthesized German late Romanticism, French Impressionism, Scriabin's mysticism, and his own Japanese traditional music into something his own. And he writes a symphony that premieres at Carnegie Hall in 1918. The New York Evening Post calls it disappointing, the composer imitating post-romantic European style when audiences wanted something more exotic from a Japanese composer. Shouldn't have been surprised, though. His symphony is based on the night of Christ's arrest, Mary Magdalene at Joseph's house in Arimathea. The plot involves the Roman officer threatening Mary Magdalene with force if she won't accept his advances, the torchlit procession of the captured Christ passing by the window, Mary refusing the officer who's trying to leverage his lust as a way for her to save her beloved Jesus. It doesn't work. Faith wins out in Kosaku Yamada's choreographic symphony called Maria Magdalena.

Takuo Yuasa was conducting the Tokyo Metropolitan Symphony Orchestra for a piece from 100 years ago that premiered at Carnegie Hall by the Japanese composer Kosaku Yamada, his choreographic symphony Maria Magdalena. He called it choreographic because it started as a ballet that could never be staged as conceived, since it's based on a play by Maeterlinck in which Jesus Christ makes an appearance, which, according to the religious concerns, made it impossible for Jesus to be seen as a dancer on stage, understandably. So it became that choreographic symphony. Now we've got a main theme that disappears in this very famous piece we're about to hear from Tchaikovsky. If you're a classical music lover, you've probably heard the opening of this first piano concerto with those massive chords and strings singing the melody over the top. It's one of the most recognizable openings in all of this format, but here's the thing, that melody, in case you didn't notice, it never comes back. Tchaikovsky uses it as a kind of a curtain raiser and then abandons it completely. The rest of the concerto is built on different themes. It's a little structurally bizarre, like writing a novel with a prologue that has nothing to do with the rest of the story. There are some music theorists who've tried to explain why Tchaikovsky did this. Maybe he wanted a powerful emotional statement before getting down to business, but maybe he just loved the melody too much to let it go and couldn't figure out how to develop it. Whatever the reason, it works, it's unique. That opening grabs you and you're committed for the journey.

0: with a couple of good folk tunes worked into that Piano Concerto No. 1 of Tchaikovsky, who had a habit of incorporating folk tunes into his concert works, often transformed them so that ethnomusicologists later on would have trouble tracing them back to their sources. But Tchaikovsky likely heard that Ukrainian folk melody at the end from a blind beggar who used to sing it on the streets near his home in Ukraine. Academy of St. Martin in the Fields, led by Neville Mariner for that performance of Tchaikovsky's Piano Concerto No. 1. Garrick Olson was our pianist, no stranger to Seattle. And speaking of Seattle, a new season is beginning, and we want you to be able to get access to the first notes of the season from orchestras and chamber groups and ballets and opera, which is why we've partnered with Live Music Project to celebrate the first notes of the season, help you find concerts happening near you, which is easy to do when you go to livemusicproject.org. It'll see your location, and you can start planning for those great classical concerts as the season begins. livemusicproject.org. Now stick around. Just ahead, one of Bach's most joyful works exists today only because someone made a copy before the original disappeared.
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0: Johann Sebastian Bach's four orchestral suites were written probably in the 1720s and 30s when he was music director at St. Thomas Church in Leipzig. The fourth suite is the most festive. Three trumpets, timpani, blazing away, opens with a big French overture and then moves through a series of dances, and finally a réjouissance, using the French word for rejoicing. They were likely performed at, well, something that was just as much an obsession in Leipzig as it is here in Seattle, a coffee house, Zimmermann's Coffee House, where Bach ran a group of university students and professionals to give public concerts. This was very much unlike his church music. It was entertainment, sophisticated, brilliant, not sacred. And this fourth suite, well, it could have been lost because his manuscripts were scattered after his death and a lot of works disappeared. We have this one because someone made a copy. That anonymous copyist saved one of the most exuberant of Bach's pieces, this fourth orchestral suite.

0: that final movement, which Bach calls réjouissance, rejoicing, pure celebration. The term rarely used as a movement title, but that's Bach for you. It may have been marking that a specific occasion. We don't know that for sure. His legacy is so complex and long. Andrew Parrott with the Boston Early Music Festival Orchestra for that orchestral suite number 4. And speaking of legacies and keeping the music going, if you're a Classical King donor, there's a possibility that you can take advantage of your work environment and their matching gifts to make your gift go twice as far, because a lot of companies have matching gift programs that make your donation maybe double or even triple. 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
0: Let's hear from one of our Canadian friends, a native Vancouverite by the name of Mark Arminini, who wrote this solo harp piece for the principal harpist of London's Philharmonia Orchestra, who's also the Vancouver Opera principal harpist, Heidi Crutzen. It's in two movements, sort of the way Debussy's famous harp piece is, one sacred and one profane dance. Here it's one magical song and then one magical dance.

A magical song and dance for solo harp from 2002, written by Mark Armenini for the harpist Heidi Crutzen. Mark, presently the artistic director of the Vancouver Intercultural Orchestra and on the faculty at Capilano University in North Vancouver. If you're a fan of music of living composers, you know that Saturday nights are the time for you with Second Inversion, hosted by Maggie Malloy. We'll have a cello concerto by Henrietta Bosmans. We'll have Bernstein's 13 anniversaries and the Singing Snails Suite, based on Hawaiian folklore. You can tune in tonight for Second Inversion with Maggie Malloy. Now it's 1861, and Johannes Brahms is 28 years old, newly moved into his own apartment in a quiet Hamburg suburb. Brahms is finally free of his family's cramped rooms, and he's right in the middle of his most productive period. He writes 25 variations and a concluding fugue on a simple Handel theme, all in a single stretch, and presents it on a silk pillow to Clara Schumann on her 42nd birthday. He's dedicated it to his beloved friend. Clara premieres it in public that December. She's nervous, but she plays it well and gets warm applause. And she looks over at Brahms, who is completely indifferent, and tells her later that he can no longer bear to hear anything of his own. It's too dreadful to sit and listen and do nothing. Clara writes in her diary, "Well, I can understand this feeling, but I can't help finding it hard when one has devoted all one's powers to a work and the composer himself has not a kind word for it." Meanwhile, she recognized how brilliantly it was, such variety on a plain Baroque bass line. But I think Clara was maybe taking it personally, when really it was just Brahms being self-critical of his own work, which we know was the default. Brahms' Variations and Fugue on a Theme by Handel.

0: Murray Pariah playing those variations in fugue on a theme taken from George Friedrich Handel's first harpsichord suite. Johannes Brahms said that the bass line, more than the melody, was what mattered to him in that set of variations he would spin out. The simple Handel theme gave him merely an admirable, neutral starting place to dance all over the keyboard. And speaking of, Jerome Robbins and Twyla Tharp later set an orchestral arrangement of that work as a ballet for New York City Ballet that they called Brahms Handel. Murray Pariah, our pianist there. So many ways to listen, and not just on the FM radio waves here at Classical King, where we've had a website way before anyone else did at classicalking.org. 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
0: Support for Classical King comes from the estate of Alfred and Birte Birkeland. Well, here's a little age test. If you recognize this tune, you may have been a fan of the PBS program from 1971 called Masterpiece Theater. But there's something cool to know. It's still going. It's in its 55th year as we speak. The signature opening tune from Jean-Joseph Mouret, the French Baroque composer, is Fanfare Rondeau.

0: I hate interrupting that reverb. I just wanted to keep going from the dome in Lübeck, Germany, where three trumpet-playing brothers, Bernhard, Wolfgang, and Hannes Leuben, were joined by the organ of Simon Preston and the timpani of Norbert Schmidt for that rondo from Jean-Joseph Mouret's Symphony of Fanfares. One-hit wonder for that French Baroque composer. And sometimes once is all it takes. This Saturday, September 19th, that we're enjoying together happens to be International Talk Like a Pirate Day, a kind of parody holiday created in 1995 by a couple of Oregonians who proclaimed September 19th each year as the day when everyone in the world should talk like a pirate, or, if you're English, a stereotypical West Country accent. So at 4 o'clock on The Score with Edmund Stone, he'll be rolling out his arsenal of swashbuckling music from films about pirates to celebrate this International Talk Like a Pirate Day. Tune in at 4 on The Score.
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The Orchestra of St. John's, led by John Lubbock, for the overture to Mozart's The Impresario here at listener-supported Classical King, where we're going to have a qualified pianist play this piece that was considered the impossible by one editor. In 2010, the editor of The Guardian magazine dedicated a year to learning this first ballade by Chopin, and the book that he wrote about the experience was called Play It Again, An Amateur Against the Impossible. Well, I'm imagining that Charles-Richard Hamelin felt it was difficult when he started, but not impossible, although it may sound impossible, especially at the end.

The Quebecois pianist Charles-Richard Amelin taking on that Ballade No. 1 in G minor by Chopin, which appears in so many films, from Gaslight to the 1991 Impromptu, where Chopin's playing that piece when he's interrupted by his lover George Sand for the first time she meets him. But most movingly, Roman Polanski's film The Pianist, where it moves a German officer to hide and supply with food the pianist, played by Adrian Brody. If you're a fan of the film music, you know that the score is for you. And Sunday at 4, it's about getting there in style with what Edmund is calling fabulous rides, riding on the back of a Pegasus in the movie Wrinkle in Time, with Harry Potter at Hogwarts, or on the flying carpet with Aladdin, and more. Sunday at 4 on The Score. Now let's hear music from the first French opera to dispense with a whole prologue of allegory and to not use classical mythology of Greece and Rome as its subject, but to lean on Persian religion. There's a reason why Jean-Philippe Rameau's work, Zoroastre or Zoroaster, it's a thinly disguised portrayal of masonry, since the librettist for this opera was a mason and the historical Zoroaster was highly regarded in Masonic circles. Just like Mozart's The Magic Flute, the parallels can't be missed with this opera that features Zoroaster as well as some interesting parts that get sung. There's a role for a voice from a cloud, a role for a salamander, a sylph, a role for a bass baritone who sings vengeance, a voice from the underground. There's even two soprano roles for jealousy and anger in Zoroaster.

The French Baroque tradition of having a savior come from the clouds definitely applies to Jean-Philippe Rameau's Zoroaster, where Zoroaster calls on the gods to strike down his enemy with thunderbolts, and the opera ends with that rejoicing music as Zoroaster and Amélite are crowned king and queen of Bactria. Jean-Philippe Rameau's Zoroaster, the suite pulled together by the orchestra of the 18th century under Franz Brüchen. Now, if that story has a happy ending, this one certainly doesn't have a happy one, because the main woman dies in the story of La Bohème, but at first, she meets Rodolfo in the Paris apartment. They realize they've fallen for each other. He's just told her about his life in the famous aria Che gelida manina, and now he asks her to tell him about hers, and she sings, "Yes, they call me Mimi."

0: Oh, they're cutting it off right before they fall in love. Well, Mirella Freni, the soprano, with Philharmonia Orchestra under Giuseppe Sinopoli, singing that middle aria in a suite of three from Puccini's La Bohème that starts off with Rodolfo telling Mimi about his life, then she sings about hers, which is what we just heard, and then realizing they've got it bad for each other, they leave the stage together singing of their love in the final O Suave Fanciulla. But that'll be for another time, I guess. Just ahead, it'll be overflowing pleasure from one composer to his wife.
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0: Hope your Saturday afternoon's pleasurable. This next piece of music certainly is, when you consider that Joaquin Turina was inspired by a novel that gave titles to his three-movement fantastical dances of Exaltation, under which he wrote, "It seemed as if the figures in that incomparable picture were moving inside the calyx of a flower," to A Dream, an Ensueño, which the guitar strings sounded the lament of a soul helpless under the weight of bitterness, and finally, the Orgia. You can translate that one, I think. It's associated with gypsy flamenco. The perfume of the flowers merged with the odor of manzanilla, and from the bottom of raised glasses full of wine incomparable as incense, joy flowed. He dedicated these danzas fantásticas to his wife,

0: spilling over with ecstasy is how it should sound, and Jesús Robles Cobos did a pretty good job conducting the Cincinnati Symphony in that fantastic music hall. For those Danzas Fantásticas by Joaquín Turina, with its Jota, its Basque Zortzico, and its Andalusian Farruca, associated with Gypsy Flamenco, for the piece he dedicated to his wife, based on a novel called The Orgy, La Orgía, by José Mas. So, yeah, he wasn't holding back. And nor was the composer we're going to hear from, who thought that the interaction of humans should involve the total dissolution of individual identity into a single, collective, eroticized cosmic consciousness. Next.
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0: In less than a minute, when the ancient world's saddest man falls in love. But stepping out of individualized love, let's come to Alexander Scriabin, who thought that a collective, eroticized cosmic consciousness should be the goal of human beings. Before he got to that wild theory, he was writing Chopin-admiring preludes like this one from his Opus 11.

Ancient Greece had two famous philosophers who couldn't have been more different: Democritus, who laughed at everything, and Heraclitus, who wept at the world's contradictions. And Barbara Strozzi in the 16th century decided that this weeping philosopher would make an interesting song if he actually fell in love, and that's what's behind the L'Eraclito Amoroso, composed in 1651 by Strozzi, Agave Baroque with soprano, cello, guitar, and harpsichordist Henry Lebedinsky, who's many times been a guest on our live show. Now, a famous piece of music used by a radio broadcaster to say we're still here. The BBC, when broadcasting to Nazi-occupied Europe during World War II, opened every transmission with four famous notes. The rhythm of the opening, short, short, short, long, happens to be Morse code for the letter V, in other words, for victory. The coincidence is almost too perfect. It wasn't planned. It just fit with this famous Beethoven.

0: For once, I agree with Charles Rosen, who suggests that all those C major chords, 29 bars of repeated C major chords at the end of that C minor Fifth Symphony of Beethoven, is needed to, quote, ground the extreme tension of this immense work. Günter Wand with the North German Radio Symphony Orchestra there on listener-supported Classical King. When on a Saturday afternoon, you can expect to enjoy the score at 4 o'clock with Edmund Stone, and just ahead, it's Unmute the Voices with Dr. Quinton Morris.
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Welcome to this month's episode of Unmute the Voices, the show that highlights music written and performed by people of color in classical music. Hey, y'all. It's Dr. Quinn Morris, the host of the show and the artist scholar in residence here at Classical King. I'm excited for you to hear the music today because you're in for a treat. All of the music that we're going to hear is all quite lyrical and beautiful. Seriously, the musical journey that we're going to take today stems across multi-generational musical forms with various types of instruments and voices that we're going to hear. All of the music played in some form stems back to the composer's ethnic roots. So you'll hear music that is influenced from a particular country, racial or ethnic background, or spoken language. The music, whether it's played on an instrument or sung, all tells a story, and no two stories are the same. So whether a piece played was influenced by cultural influence or music that illustrates a certain character, this hour on Unmute the Voices will take you on a journey that is full of emotion. Whether it's music that will influence you to dance or pause for a moment of reflection, I hope that by listening to these composers and performers of color on today's show, it inspires some sort of action on your part. So with that said, let's get this party started. We're going to open today's show by listening to a piece performed by a local Puget Sound performer who is no stranger at all to Unmute the Voices. He performs locally, primarily the music of African and African-American composers. He's a scholar living in the Tacoma area. Shout out to Tacoma. He has a doctorate from the Butler School of Music at the University of Texas at Austin, Hook'em Horns, and teaches privately. So who am I talking about? Pianist Dr. William Chapman Yaho. And we're going to listen to him perform Oswald Russell's second Jamaican dance right here on Unmute the Voices.

are featured on Meet the Voices. Pianist was Dr. William Chapman Yaho performing Oswald Russell's Second Jamaican Dance. And you may ask, why is it called a Jamaican dance? Well, for starters, Oswald Russell was born in Jamaica and was a pianist. He studied in Europe as well as at the Juilliard School before returning to his native homeland of Jamaica to teach. He was commissioned to write numerous pieces and created groundbreaking courses, improvisation, and other piano courses. His piano technique and music are remembered today by pianists around the world as being influential and inspiring. You're listening to Unmute the Voices, the show that introduces you to music written and performed by people of color in classical music. I'm Dr. Quentin Morris, the host of Unmute the Voices, and I'm so glad you're here joining me for today's broadcast. Be sure to like and subscribe to our YouTube and social media pages. You can find us under Unmute the Voices. Okay, here's a musical combination that you don't find every day, the violin and the harp. This combination of musical instruments together is beautiful. Really, truly it is. A real conversation of instruments, almost kind of talking to one another. And I'm excited for you to hear this next piece. Here's Michael Thomas Fomi's Printing Kappa, performed by violinist Lucia Lynn and harpist Charles Overton, right here on Unmute the Voices.

That was violinist Lucia Lynn and harpist Charles Overton performing Michael Thomas Fumi's Printing Coppa. Okay, so the history of this piece is interesting. The piece Printing Coppa belongs to a category of work by indigenous knowledge that bridges the past, present, and future, while also bringing and translating Hawaiian elements to music. This music captures the spirit of the Hawaiian elements while combining them with the aesthetics and the spirit of Hawaii. Wow. What a beautiful and captive way to use the violin and the harp to do that. Thanks for listening to the music of Fumi and other people of color in classical music. You're listening to Unmute the Voices with your show host for the hour, Dr. Quentin Morris. I'd love to know what you thought of the piece. Write to me at feedback@king.org and let me know, and I'll write you back. The next piece that we're going to listen to was also inspired by a culture of a country. Here are three Mexican songs entitled Soli Tu, performed by Quinteto Latino, right here on Unmute the Voices.

That was three Mexican songs entitled Soli, number two, performed by Quinteto Latino. Quinteto Latino is a San Francisco-based woodwind quintet and performs the music exclusively by Latinx composers. They also write and arrange a number of their works and perform all over the country. I interviewed Quinteto Latino's founder, Armando Castellano, on our Unmute the Voices video series, where we discuss their work exclusively. And he talks a lot about why it's important to support the music written by Latinx composers. So I hope that you check that interview out. You can find it on our YouTube channel. I'm Dr. Quentin Morris, and you're listening to Unmute the Voices, the show that highlights and illuminates the music and performances by people of color. In a minute, I'm going to tell you about a groundbreaking, legendary composer who wrote a piece that is beautiful and kind of spicy. It's hot, if you kind of like that sort of thing. But you'll have to hang on for a sec, because I got to go to a break. I'll be right back. Okay, I'm back, y'all. So this piece that we're going to listen to makes a statement. And because of who this composer is, I'm going to confess, I don't blame her one bit. The piece itself is beautiful, lyrical, lovely colors throughout the music. But it also has a contrast where it's spicy, gutsy, and a little witty. It gives you all the feels. And rightfully so, because the composer who wrote the music was the first of her kind, the first Black woman composer to have a piece performed by a major symphony orchestra. And she was inspired by composers like Tchaikovsky. And even though she is no longer on this earth, her music is being performed more now than ever. And it's winning all sorts of awards and getting tons of accolades, including Grammy Awards. So who is this legendary, groundbreaking composer that I'm talking about? Florence Price. And we're going to listen to her first fantasy in G minor with violinist Randall Goosby and pianist Zhu Wang right here on Unmute the Voices.

violinist Randall Goosby and pianist Zhu Wang performing Florence Price's first fantasy in G minor. That was our featured performance here on Unmute the Voices. So what did y'all think of that music? Hit me up. Let me know. Feedback@king.org. I'm curious what you thought of that performance. Could you hear the hot and spicy, yet the lyrical and passionate? I want to know. Feedback@king.org. Okay. I'm Dr. Quentin Morris, and this is Unmute the Voices, the show that promotes the music of people of color doing amazing things in classical music. We're near the end of the hour, which means that the show is almost over. It's heartbreaking, I know. But I've got a piece for you that describes the sadness that we're all experiencing. Okay, all right. Maybe that's an exaggeration and you're not heartbroken, but seriously, I do enjoy being with all of you. I really do. And I appreciate you supporting Unmute the Voices. This piece is all about sadness and death. It's beautiful, but yet heartbreaking. So here is La Mort de l'Amour from Poème de l'Amour et la Mer, or the translation, The Death of Love from the Poem of the Love and the Sea, written by Chanson, performed by soprano Jessie Norman and the Monte Carlo Philharmonic.

That was The Death of Love from the poem of Love and Sea, written by Chanson and performed by soprano Jesse Norman and the Monte Carlo Philharmonic. You're listening to Unmute the Voices, the show that illuminates music written and performed by composers and performers of color in classical music. I'm Dr. Quentin Morris, and it has been a real treat to be with you for the hour. Thank you so much for listening and supporting this show. I would love to know what pieces or stories you enjoyed today. Can you write to me at feedback@king.org and let me know? I promise I'll write you back. Of course, I want to acknowledge my amazing team for their hard work with today's episode. Tahira Whittington, the creator of the theme music. Jay Kinney, the auto engineer of the theme music. Nikhil Sarma, my audio engineer of this show. Adam Katoba, my producer. And Nick Harper, my content creator. Be sure to join us for every third Saturday of the month for Unmute the Voices. You can also find us on social media under Unmute the Voices and check out our YouTube channel under Unmute the Voices. The YouTube channel has tons of interviews where I have met with various artists and composers and just influencers in classical music who all talk about the importance of diversity and other wonderful topics in classical music. I look forward to being with you next time. I hope you have a great day. See ya.

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1: From the studios of All Classical Radio in Portland, Oregon, this is The Score, now celebrating 19 years of music in the movies. I'm Edmund Stone. There's something about pirates that captured the imagination of generations. Perhaps it's the swashbuckling tales of adventure and freedom on the seven seas that makes pirates so alluring. Today, on The Score, we're celebrating International Talk Like a Pirate Day with music from films including The Seahawk, Treasure Island, the Pirates of the Caribbean series, and more. International Talk Like a Pirate Day is all about just having some fun. So let's start out with music from an animated comedy film, Pirates, Band of Misfits, from 2012. As you might guess from the title, this particular crew of pirates are not your archetypal buccaneers. After years of humiliation and failed attempts to win the coveted Pirate of the Year award, pirate captain and his oddball crew take on the cream of the pirating crop in a race to pillage the most booty. Theodore Shapiro wrote the score.

That was Unpardoned, composed by Theodore Shapiro for the animated comedy Pirates, Band of Misfits from 2012. What started out as a joke between friends has become international talk like a pirate day. This is one of those weird holidays that gives people a chance to simply have some good-natured fun. But how do we know how pirates spoke? For most people, the popular pirate accent used to portray Long John Silver in Treasure Island from 1950 was based on actor Robert Newton's West Country Cornish dialect, with a few extra R's added. Clifton Parker wrote the score for the epic adventure.

some of Clifton Parker's music to the 1950 classic Treasure Island. The film is based on author Robert Louis Stevenson's seafaring tale, and the iconic pirate accent is based on actor Robert Newton's West Country Cornish dialect. For Hollywood, pirates have become a veritable chest of gold, drawing millions of viewers and making billions of dollars. But not all cinematic pirates came from Cornwall. One of the most popular pirates in cinematic history was portrayed by the erudite Errol Flynn. In 1935, Flynn's first starring role in an American film was Captain Blood. He portrayed Peter Blood, an English physician in the 17th century who is wrongly convicted of treason. Sold into slavery in the West Indies, he escapes and becomes a pirate. The movie had another notable first. Eric Wolfgang Korngold wrote his first original film score with Captain Blood. Let's listen to the overture.

Eric Wolfgang Korngold's music from Captain Blood in 1935. Fun fact, that classic 1972 RCA recording with Charles Gerhardt conducting the National Philharmonic Orchestra was produced by George Korngold, the composer's son. Hollywood knows a good thing when they see it. Errol Flynn and Eric Wolfgang Korngold were paired up again, one on screen, one at the podium, in 1940's The Seahawk. Flynn plays a 16th century privateer, hired by Queen Elizabeth to attack and raid Spanish ships. Korngold wrote a swashbuckling score.

Eric Korngold's iconic overture from The Seahawk from 1940. Another fun fact, that particular piece was the very first music I played on what would become the score about two decades ago.

The golden age of Hollywood loved pirates. In 1939, a French film, Le Corsaire, was art imitating life. In this case, a movie about Hollywood making a pirate movie based loosely on a poem. In what would no doubt have become a blockbuster of its time, the film was to star Charles Boyer with a score by Georges Auric, featuring a suite of music from the overture from Hector Berlioz's Le Corsaire. Production of the film was interrupted due to the advent of World War II, and the movie was never finished. The music, however, is timeless.

Some of the overture of Le Corsaire by Hector Berlioz that was planned for a 1939 movie by the same name. Although never finished, the film was a film about making a film about pirates. I'm Edmund Stone, and today on The Score, we're celebrating International Talk Like a Pirate Day. A half century or so after the golden age of Hollywood ended, pirates made a comeback. Disneyland's popular Pirates of the Caribbean attraction inspired the action-packed, but never taking itself too seriously, film franchise of the same name. In 2003, Klaus Badelt wrote the score for the first of these, Pirates of the Caribbean, Curse of the Black Pearl, featuring this rollicking theme.

That was Skull and Crossbones, also known as the theme from Pirates of the Caribbean, Curse of the Black Pearl by Klaus Badelt in 2003. Captain Jack Sparrow, Will Turner, Elizabeth Swan and Captain Barbossa swept the seven seas with four movies over 14 years. Hans Zimmer, who, uncredited, lent his friend Badelt a hand in crafting the score with the first theme, took the helm with other films in the series. In Pirates of the Caribbean at World's End, all the pirate brethren form an alliance against the evil Lord Beckett of the East India Trading Company. It isn't going to be easy. They have to rescue Jack Sparrow, regain control of the heart of Davy Jones' locker, which will grant immortality, and make a final stand, all while each pirate has his or her own personal agenda.

That was I Don't Think Now Is the Best Time from Pirates of the Caribbean at World's End from 2007, composed by Hans Zimmer. I'm Edmund Stone, creator, host and producer of The Score. Still to come on International Talk Like a Pirate Day, more music from films featuring pirates, including The Goonies, The Adventures of Tintin, The Secret of the Unicorn, Captain Phillips, and more. I hope you're enjoying this program. If you are, then please like and share it on your favorite social media. You can also reach me directly at Edmund, that's E-D-M-U-N-D, at thescore.org. I'd love to hear from you, matey. 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

0: And I hope you're enjoying this swashbuckling episode of The Score with Edmund Stone for International Talk Like a Pirate Day. Coming up ahead in the 5 o'clock hour, we'll hear a composer with friends in high places and another composer who dabbled a little bit in painting.
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3: Playing pirates as a kid just requires imagination and maybe a map to buried treasure. In 1985, Steven Spielberg wrote The Goonies. It's a tale of a band of young misfit friends chasing pirate gold to save the family home, while avoiding the clutches of criminals who are also after the treasure. Dave Grusin composed the music for The Goonies.

That was Theme and Jailbreak from 1985's The Goonies, composed by Dave Grusin. Fun fact, Steven Spielberg was inspired by the legend of a real shipwreck when he wrote the movie. A Spanish galleon loaded with priceless cargo, including silks, porcelain, and huge discs of beeswax for candle making, set sail in 1693, but never made it to its destination, and was thought to be wrecked off the coast of Oregon. In 2002, pieces of porcelain with Spanish markings, ship timbers, and chunks of beeswax were found near Nehalem Bay, Oregon, the first tangible proof that the legend was real. It seems everyone loves a good seafaring tale, and Steven Spielberg is no exception. The Adventures of Tintin, The Secret of the Unicorn from 2011 is Spielberg's interpretation of the much-beloved Belgian comic Tintin. In the film, the intrepid young explorer and his improbably adorable and intelligent dog Snowy are after treasure from a 400-year-old shipwreck of a galleon called the Unicorn. The clues lie in scrolls hidden in models of the fabled ship, and the boy and his dog set out to find the treasure, crossing oceans, deserts, and lots of evildoers in the process. John Williams wrote the score,

The Duel from The Adventures of Tintin, The Secret of the Unicorn, scored by John Williams in 2011. I'm Edmund Stone, creator, host and producer of The Score. Today, we're marking International Talk Like a Pirate Day. Pirates have been around as long as humans have set to the seas. In today's world, pirates still exist, but they are not the swashbuckling daredevils of literature and film. They do not fight for their country or seek new lands. They are simply thieves, many of whom will stop at nothing to take what is not rightfully theirs. It is a terrifying reality in parts of the world. The 2013 movie, Captain Phillips, is based on the real-life events in April 2009, when the merchant vessel Maersk Alabama is attacked by Somali pirates. Starring Tom Hanks as Phillips, it is a taut, white-knuckled recounting of how Phillips used guile and intelligence to keep the pirates off guard. Henry Jackman composed the score.

some of Henry Jackman's score to Captain Phillips from 2013. The film is true to the events of the pirate attack on the merchant vessel Maersk Alabama. Captain Phillips was taken prisoner aboard a life raft and became a pawn in the game of brinkmanship between the pirates and the U.S. Navy. Thanks to Captain Phillips' handling of the dangerous situation, no members of his crew died in the hijacking. Let's lighten things up a bit, shall we? Set firmly in the world of the imagination is the story of Peter Pan. The boy who won't grow up goes up against Captain Hook, a pirate who hates just about everything, but especially children. The story has been made into a number of movies. 1991's Hook features one of the most colorful recreations of the antagonist, who is played by Dustin Hoffman, the perfect foil for Robin Williams as Peter, a father of two children kidnapped by Hook. Droll, sarcastic, and utterly despicable, it's hard to take your eyes off Hoffman's performance. John Williams wrote a wonderful score.

0: That was Hooknapped from the 1991 film Hook. The movie takes a look at what might happen if Peter Pan did grow up, had kids, and forgot Neverland. Fear not, Captain Hook will remind him of the magical place and the magic of the love of family. W.S. Gilbert and Arthur Sullivan created the operetta The Pirates of Penzance, first performed in 1879. It's the lively story of Frederick, a young man apprenticed to pirates until he turns 21, only to discover that he was born on leap year and therefore is going to be an apprentice for a very long time. In 1983, the musical was made into a wonderful film version, starring Rex Smith as Frederick, Kevin Kline as the Pirate King, Linda Ronstadt as Mabel, Angela Lansbury as Ruth, and George Rose as Major General. The Patter Song, performed by Major General, is one of the most popular pieces by Gilbert and Sullivan. No soundtrack for this particular film was released, but the movie is definitely worth looking up. Here's a traditional performance of the Patter Song, I Am the Very Model of a Modern Major General, performed by John Reed.
1: I am the very model of a modern Major General. I've information, vegetable, animal, and mineral. I know the kings of England and Dakota fights historical, from Marathon to Waterloo in order categorical. I am very well acquainted too with matters mathematical. I understand equations both simple and quadratical. About polynomial theorem, I am teeming with a lot of news. With many cheerful facts about the square of the hypotenuse. I am very good at integral and differential calculus. I know the scientific names of beings and animalculus. In short, in matters vegetable, animal, and mineral, I am the very model of a modern Major General. I know our mythic history, King Arthur's and Sir Caradox. I answer hard acrostics, have a pretty taste for paradox. I quote in elegiacs all the crimes of Helicabalus. In conics, I can flow peculiarities parabolous. I can tell undoubted Raphael's from Derrida's and Sophonies. I know the croaking chorus from the frogs of Aristophanes. And I can hum a fugue of which you've heard the music's dinner for. Dinner for. And whistle all the airs from that infernal nonsense pinafore. And whistle all the airs from that infernal nonsense pinafore. And whistle all the airs from that infernal nonsense pinafore. And whistle all the airs from that infernal nonsense pinafore. Then I can write a washing bill in Babylonic uniform and tell you every detail of Caractacus's uniform. In short, in matters vegetable, animal, and mineral, I am the very model of a modern Major General. In short, in matters vegetable, animal, and mineral, I am the very model of a modern Major General. In fact, when I know what is meant by mammalian and ravelin, when I can tell at sight a mouse a rifle from a javelin, when such a phase of sort is unsurprises, I'm more wary at, and when I know precisely what is meant by commissariat, when I have learned what progress has been made in modern gunnery, when I know more of tactics than a novice in a nunnery, in short, I have a smattering of elemental strategy. Strategy, let it depend. I have it. You'll say a better Major General and never strategy. You'll say a better Major General and never strategy. You'll say a better Major General. For my military knowledge, though I am plucky and adventurous, has only been but down to the beginning of the century, but still in matters vegetable, animal, and mineral, I am the very model of a modern Major General.

Some Frenetic Fun by Gilbert and Sullivan from a recording of The Pirates of Penzance. The 1983 film version is a great way to introduce yourself to this delightful classic. There are musical pirates and there are dread pirates, as in the dread pirate Roberts from the 1987 film classic The Princess Bride. Wesley, a charming but penniless farm boy, is in love with Buttercup. To win her as his bride, he leaves the farm to seek his fortune, but is taken prisoner by the dread pirate Roberts. The pirate spares his life because Wesley tells him he must live as he has one true love. Ultimately, Wesley takes over for the dread pirate Roberts and returns to find Buttercup. He uses his resourcefulness and skills with the sword in many tight situations, including this one, in the fire swamp with rodents of unusual size. Mark Knopfler wrote the score.

Music to ROUS's Rodents of Unusual Size and Fire Swamps by Mark Knopfler for the 1987 film The Princess Bride. The movie is inconceivably funny and charming, and the Dread Pirate Roberts will remain a beloved part of literature and film history forever after. Talk Like a Pirate Day, which became International Talk Like a Pirate Day, was originated by two friends from Oregon, John Bauer and Mark Summers, while playing racquetball. It falls on September 19th, but I think one can enjoy using pirate slang at any time. Arr, matey!

0: 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I'm your producer and host, Edmund Stone. Let's do this again soon.
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2: And thanks so much for joining us for The Score with Edmund Stone on this International Talk Like a Pirate Day. I'm David Wall, so glad we could share some music together for the next couple of hours. And in about 25 minutes, a composer who tried to imitate the artistic style of the painter Francisco Goya, both musically and in a painting of his own. First, though, it always helps to have friends in high places. In the 1780s, the French Comte d'Aunis Claude-François-Marie Rigolet formed a new organization, the Concert de la Loge Olympique, to put on a new music festival with music by the best composers of the time. And it was going to be performed by the best orchestra of the day as well. Of course, when it came to the best composers of the day, there was no name above Joseph Haydn. Well, the company ceased activity after just